of saxophonist, composer, arranger, educator, Mr. Jimmy Heath. This is from an amazing album he put out several years back, titled Really Big. It's a small big band, great writing. The lead trumpeter on this recording is Clark Terry. Cannonball Adderley's in the band. This is just a great, great band. Cannonball's in there. Nat Adderley's in the band. It's a great band. This is Jimmy Heath's original composition, Nails. Jimmy Heath on Friday Night Jazz.

This is from Jose Mangual Sr.'s recording titled Buyu, and that was Summit. That featured Carlos Patato Valdez on congas, Tito Puente on timbales, and Jose Mangual Sr. on bongos. Before that, we heard the very wonderful pianist, Mr. Robert Glasper. Robert Glasper Experiment. Fantastic recording called Black Radio. That was the Mongo Santa Maria original Afro Blue, and that featured the beautiful vocal stylings of Erica Badu. Up next, one of my dear brothers from the trenches of New York, from the trenches of surviving, Mr. Joe Locke, the great vibraphonist. This is from his recording titled Dear Life. This is the title track, Dear Life. Vibraphone master Joe Locke on Friday Night Jazz.

All righty, the Caribbean Jazz Project from the recording titled Birds of a Feather. That was Minor Mood. Of course, that was Dave Samuels' band. He was a fantastic vibraphonist and mallet and marimbist. Great player. That recording featured Dario Eskenazi on piano. Great bass solo there by Ruben Rodriguez, Daphnis Prieto on drums. Roberto Quintero on percussion. Yours truly, Ray Vega on flugelhorn on that one. That was a great session we did back in the day for Concord Records. Right before that, we heard another great vibraphone master, Mr. Joe Locke, the title track to his recording, Dear Life. Right now, we'd like to go to a very beautiful rendition of one of my favorite tunes, as performed by pianist Roberta Pickett from her West Coast trio recording. This is My Buddy. Roberta Pickett on Friday Night Jazz.

Yes, indeed. Guitarist Emily Remler performing Dark Passage. Right before that, we heard Flamenco Sketches from the Jason Miles recording. Miles to Miles, in the spirit of Miles Davis. Jason Miles was essential in programming and in playing keyboards on the last recordings of Miles Davis. He's recently relocated to Portugal, and he's a great musician and producer, and I hope he continues to put out some great music. We opened up that set with pianist Roberta Pickett from her recording titled West Coast Trio, and that was the very beautiful My Buddy. We're going to close off our first hour of Friday Night Jazz with Dexter Gordon, the great tenor saxophone giant, from his recording titled Homecoming, live at the Village Vanguard. It's a 1976 recording. It was done live when Dexter decided to come back to live in the United States after many years in Europe. He put together an all-star band, including Woody Shaw on trumpet and flugelhorn, Ronnie Matthews on piano, Stafford James on bass, and Lewis Hayes on drums. This is the Jimmy Heath classic, Gingerbread Boy. Dexter Gordon on Friday Night Jazz.

0: Two more hours of jazz with Ray Vega coming your way here on Vermont Public. Looking ahead at the forecast, mostly cloudy north tonight with a chance of scattered showers after midnight, lows from the upper 50s to mid-60s. 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

Hello, everyone. Welcome to our second hour of Friday Night Jazz here on listener-supported Vermont Public. We opened up tonight's second hour with Diana Krall from the soundtrack to the motion picture Random Hearts, and that was The Folks Who Live on the Hill. That was followed up with flautist Dave Valentine, the title track to his debut recording on the GRP label, Legends. All right, now, we're going to do something right now. You know, I've been playing some longer works. Now I'm going to play probably the longest extended work that I've ever done during my 8 years here. And 8 years already here on Vermont Public and Friday Night Jazz. This is from a recording titled Don Sobeski, Three Works for Jazz Soloist and Symphony Orchestra. We're going to feature one of the works on here. It's a three-part suite titled Bird and Bella, Movements 1, 2, and 3. It features Alex Foster on the alto saxophone, as well as John Faddis on trumpet. It's a fabulous extended piece. Probably rarely gets airplay in the United States. It's a large symphony work, and I'm so excited to be able to share it with all of you. This is Don Sobeski, great arranger and composer and record producer, and his sound was very essential during the 1970s on all of those fantastic productions that he was involved with on the CTI label, Creed Taylor Records back in the day. But this is a new project for him when he put together the Griffin label. And so this is Don Sobeski, Three Works for Jazz Soloist and Symphony Orchestra, Movements 1, 2, and 3. This is Bird and Bella, of course, for Charlie Parker and Bella Bartok. Bird and Bella in B-flat.

All right, now, I hope you enjoyed that one. That was Bird and Bella in B-flat movements 1, 2, and 3, composed by Don Sobieski from his recording titled Three Works for Jazz, Soloists, and Symphony Orchestra. The musicians on that were Richard Davis on bass, Jimmy Madison on drums, Joe Beck on guitar. Don Sobieski played piano on this. So did Gordon Beck. And on some of the other tracks that you did not hear, it featured Bob Brookmeyer on valve trombone. But you heard the alto saxophone soloist Alex Foster, as well as trumpet soloist John Faddis. And that was the Royal Philharmonic Orchestra. Really a great, great masterwork of music. Right now, we'd like to go to one of my buddies, Mr. Dave Stryker, great guitarist. He got together with a saxophonist and arranger. On this recording, he's mostly arranging it. I'm speaking of Bob Mentzer. This is with the WDR Big Band from the recording titled Blue Soul. This is When Doves Cry. Dave Stryker with Bob Mentzer and the WDR Big Band on Friday Night Jazz.

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Yeah, all right now. Spyro Gyra from their recording, Fast Forward. That was something called Alexandra. We opened up that set with Dave Stryker on guitar, along with the WDR Big Band, playing the arrangements of Mr. Bob Mincer from the recording titled Blue Soul, and that was When Doves Cry. We're going to close off our second hour of Friday Night Jazz with my dear departed brother, my brother in brass, Mr. Jim Rotundi, fantastic trumpeter. We lost him suddenly several years ago, and he is so missed. This is from a recording recorded live at the Bird's Eye in Europe. And the album is called The Loop, Hard Hittin' at the Bird's Eye. This is Higher Calling. Trumpeter Jim Rotundi to close off our second hour of Friday Night Jazz.

0: 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Eye in the sky forecast tomorrow. Rain showers north with a chance for storms in the afternoon. Some showers and passing thunderstorms south. Highs from the mid-70s to near 80.
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All right, now, welcome to our third and final hour of Friday Night Jazz here on Listener Supported Vermont Public. And what have we been having, folks? We've been having our jazz party, baby. That's what it's about. Good old jazz party on Friday nights. Yes, indeed. I'm Ray Vega. Thank you so much for joining us this evening. We open up tonight's third hour with the main title track, the main title to the movie, The Fabulous Baker Boys. That was, what, 1989? The Fabulous Baker Boys, about two brothers that play piano and a woman that sings, and they're based in Seattle, and great soundtrack. I liked the movie, too. It kind of got beat up by the critics, but yeah, whatever. The critics could do whatever they want to do. They're going to get silly, but the music is really good. Music was put together by Don Grusin and a great band on that particular track. You heard Dave Grusin on piano, Ernie Watts on saxophone, always sounding great. Sal Marquez on trumpet, got Lee Ritenour on guitar, Brian Bronberg on bass, Harvey Mason, man. You know, and Michelle Pfeiffer sings a little bit on the recording too, but she wasn't on that track. But that was the main title track, which is called Jack's Theme. Jack's Theme. That was followed up by vocalist Michael Mayo performing Giant Steps. All right. He sounds so good. This cat sounds really good, man. Right now, we'd like to go over to a very fantastic recording. I actually had the pleasure of being in the trumpet section on this particular recording. I've played some stuff from it. I'm just so proud to have had the opportunity to do this record. The recording is titled The Joe Henderson Big Band. And we're going to hear Inner Urge, a fantastic arrangement by the one and only Slide Hampton. Joe Henderson and his big band, and here is Inner Urge.

Quincy Jones from his recording Smackwater Jack, and that was the theme from the movie The Anderson Tapes, which featured Freddie Hubbard on flugelhorn, Toots Thielemann on harmonica, Jerome Richardson on soprano saxophone, and it's a great album. It's one of the best Quincy Jones records he's ever put out, and he's put out so many. But the Smackwater Jack record, boy, I heard that when I was about 9 years old, and I was bitten by the bug. I didn't think I would be a musician, but the music really rocked my world. It was fantastic. The Anderson Tapes. Right before that, we heard Inner Urge from the recording The Joe Henderson Big Band. Right now, we'd like to go to one of my dear friends, my brother Bobby Broom, the great guitarist. This is from his debut recording back in 1980 on the GRP label. The recording is titled Clean Sweep. And this is She's My Reason. Guitarist Bobby Broom on Friday Night Jazz.

from the recording Angel of the Night, the wonderful Angela Bofield performing that heart-wrenching I Try. The beautiful tenor saxophone solo by Eddie Daniels. Beautiful, beautiful stuff. Right before that, we heard guitarist Bobby Broom from his debut recording, Clean Sweep. That was She's My Reason. Right now, we'd like to go over to pianist Michel Camilo. This was his first album that he did, and it was put out on a Japanese label and was really difficult to find in the United States for quite some time. If you did pick it up as an LP in the States, it was a Japanese import, and those are really expensive. But it was eventually released on CD. It's a great album, Michel Camilo on piano, with Anthony Jackson on bass, Dave Weckl on drums, Sammy Figueroa on percussion, Chris Hunter on saxophones, and Lou Soloff on trumpet. It's a hell of a band. The recording is titled Why Not? And this is Hello and Goodbye, Michel Camilo on Friday Night Jazz.

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truly one of the most sought-after piano players on the scene today. I've had the honor to record with him and to actually perform. I was with him in October in Seattle. I'm speaking of Orrin Evans. He's just a fantastic piano player. What you heard was from a recording titled The Red Door. And you heard I Have the Feeling I've Been Here Before. I've felt that, yes, in my life sometimes. Orrin Evans, really one of the great young masters. He's younger than me, so he's one of the young masters. Before that, we heard the great pianist from La República Dominicana, Santo Domingo, the great Dominican piano player Michel Camilo from his recording titled Why Not? And that was Hello and Goodbye. Well, folks, it's time to say buonanotte tutti. It's time to say goodnight. Thank you for so much for hanging out with me this evening, listening to Friday Night Jazz, and I hope the sounds made you feel good. We're going to end off the program with pianist Michael Weiss and his quintet, which features folks like Tom Kirkpatrick on trumpet and Ralph LaLama on tenor saxophone, Ray Drummond on bass, and

high school buddy, Mr. Kenny Washington, on drums, from the recording titled Presenting Michael Weiss, This Is My Melancholy Baby. And with this, I'll bid you all a wonderful rest of your evening. Thank you to all of our listeners, sponsors, supporters for making this possible. Thank you, Peter Engish, for all that you do to make it sound really good. And remember what I have to tell y'all. Spread some love. Be loved. Live the changes that you want to see in society. We got to live it. We got to live it. That's the only way we're going to win, because love is what's going to win. That's enough for my sermon for the evening, church. Love you all. Again, I'm Ray Vega. I'll see you next week for some more Friday Night Jazz. See you around now. Bye-bye now. God bless you. Ciao.

0: People often describe your work as, in a musical sense, as laying the foundations for hip-hop and spoken word music, because your music's been sampled by Kanye West, Drake. I think Kendrick Lamar sampled your song Peace Go With You,
1: yes.
0: Brother. These are amazing artists in their own right. What do you think that they find in your music that's still relevant to them today?
1: Well, I think one thing that appeals to them is just the simple fact that they were raised on it. Their relative or friends were listening to that. It not only has significance in and of its own, but it also has significance because of the memories that it creates, you know, and the closeness that it

0: Now I'm thinking like I need to wash my hair. So, like the energy is there. Like I'm just there, like playing my instrument and being happy. So I'm really happy right now, even when I'm crying. I'm just emotion to be in this Sambódromo. I'm just really happy. Like I'm crying. I cried a lot. So. But it's happy tears.
1: The dust settled on yet another carnival, and it's one that ended with both highs and lows for Agia. They were the only school to receive full marks for their percussion, but were voted down on many of the other categories, ending up in second to last place. This means they'll be relegated to the Access 1, the second division of the São Paulo Samba League. Tiago explained more.
2: When the samba school descends a group, probably they feel lost, they feel sad, they feel anxious about the next year, because every school works so hard.
1: Despite this news, things must go on, and Agia Joro will be hard at work to make sure they get themselves back into the special group next year.
2: The schools are already working on the next parade, on the next theme, because we have less than a year to the next carnival. And Tom, you're totally welcome back. The Fábrica do Samba is your home.
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7: Grant, I wonder if you know what these four words have in common. Leveret, elver, spat, and smolt.
8: And one of the things we say around here is when something is finished or when you've completed a task, you will end it with, "That's it, Fort Pitt."
9: It would have been around 1974, and my grandfather would come in from outside and he would say, "The fog is thick as burgoo out there." And I would say, "Papa, what is burgoo?" And he would just laugh.
10: So I didn't grow up in Florida. I grew up in Sacramento, California. And we didn't play rock, paper, scissors. We played Rochambeau. I don't know why.
11: Coming up next on Away With Words.
12: Oh, you know so-and-so. He's just an old bandoozer.
13: Live from NPR News in Washington, I'm Windsor Johnston. President Trump is promising relief for farmers feeling the impact of higher fuel and fertilizer costs linked to the conflict with Iran. Speaking at a farm in Wisconsin on Friday, Trump acknowledged the economic strain and said those pressures will ease once stability returns to the region.
14: But we're going to come out and your fertilizer prices are going to go way down. Just like they were 4 months ago, your fertilizer's down, your energy's down, your oil, your gas is all coming way down.
13: Fertilizer prices have climbed more than 25% this year. Farmers are also raising concerns about tariffs, trade disruptions, and rising production costs. The administration has offered few specifics on what additional assistance for farmers might look like. The U.S. Treasury Department is warning banks to look out for red flags that could be connected to customers without legal status. It's part of the Trump administration's illegal immigration crackdown. But as NPR Stephen Bisaha reports, the order and advisory are not as strict as what bank executives were worried about.
15: Multiple news outlets reported this year the Trump administration was drafting an executive order that would require banks collect citizenship data from new customers. Treasury Secretary Scott Bessent told CNBC in May that he did support stricter rules. But the executive order doesn't add any new rules for banks. Instead, the advisory warns them to look out for customers with certain red flags. That includes individuals with a Social Security number that doesn't match records or a company that has a history of ICE violations. A bank customer in the U.S. does not need to be an American citizen to open an account. Stephen Bisaha, NPR News.
13: Congress is moving closer to approving a $70 billion funding package for the Department of Homeland Security. The measure would provide billions for the Trump administration's immigration enforcement agenda through the end of the president's term. Critics have labeled the package an ATM for ICE. Stocks on Wall Street lost ground this week in a sharp sell-off on Friday. NPR's Scott Horsley reports investors dumped shares after a stronger-than-expected monthly jobs report.
16: The Labor Department said Friday that employers added 172,000 jobs in May and that hiring in March and April was also significantly stronger than initially reported. That's encouraging for workers and people looking for work, but it also suggests the Federal Reserve is unlikely to cut interest rates anytime soon, especially when inflation is moving in the wrong direction. Despite the solid job gains, average wages aren't keeping pace with inflation, which could force consumers to put the brakes on spending in the months to come. For the week, the Dow lost 0.33%, the S&P 500 index fell 2.6%, and the Nasdaq tumbled 4.67%. Scott Horsley, NPR News, Washington.
13: This is NPR. After a week of conflicts, firings, and front-page drama, the three remaining correspondents for 60 Minutes say they'll stay with the show. Leslie Stahl, Bill Whitaker, and John Wertheim had considered leaving after their executive producer, executive editor, three correspondents, and two producers were fired by CBS. NPR's David Folkenflik reports.
17: Their memo was first obtained and reported by NPR. The three remaining correspondents wrote that they were heartbroken by the treatment of their colleagues. The three wrote that the fired colleagues were treated shabbily while trying to stand up for the independence and integrity of the program. The statement said they were staying because, quote, "we don't want to see 60 Minutes die." Editor-in-chief Barry Weiss brought in new executive producer Nick Bilton. Weiss has argued that CBS has been too reflexively anti-President Trump and anti-Israel, and she raised questions about reporting this past season. Bilton has made pledges to protect the show's independence, and he welcomed story pitches involving Trump. David Folkenflik, NPR News.
13: Former Health and Human Services Secretary Javier Becerra has advanced to California's general election for governor. The race for second place remains too close to call. Republican and former Fox News host Steve Hilton and Democratic businessman Tom Steyer are competing for the other spot on the November ballot. Becerra campaigned as a pragmatic Democrat and highlighted his record in state and federal office. I'm Windsor Johnston, and you're listening to NPR News from Washington.
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11: You're listening to Away with Words, the show about language and how we use it. I'm Grant Barrett.
7: And I'm Martha Barnett. Grant, I wonder if you know what these four words have in common. Leveret, elver, spat, and smolt.
11: Are these geology terms? I'm thinking of smolt and smelt, and leveret sounds like leverite, which is a jokey name for rocks that you leave right there.
7: Right. That's right.
11: But I don't know the middle two.
7: Okay.
11: Baby elver. Animals of some kind? Baby fish?
7: Yes.
11: Baby turtles?
7: Yes. These are all names for baby animals. An elver is a baby eel. A smolt is a baby salmon. A spat is a baby oyster. And A leveret is a baby hare.
11: Okay, more bells are ringing now. They're distant in another valley, but it's all. Yeah, yeah. I did know these terms at some point.
7: Yeah, they're terms that you come across every once in a while, and then you just forget them because when are you ever going to talk about, you know?
11: But I learned the one for the oysters and Joseph Mitchell's famous essays in The New Yorker about oysters and clams in the New York Harbor.
7: Oh.
11: But tell me why you're thinking about baby animals.
7: Well, I'm thinking about baby hares, H-A-R-E-S, in particular, because I just finished a whole book about a baby hare, and it's a fantastic book. It's the book that I'm pushing onto all my friends, and I want to talk about it later in the show. It's called Raising Hare.
11: Oh, lovely. Yeah, I'm always interested in your book recommendations. And you, the listener, Martha and I would love to hear what you're reading and also get your language, stories, thoughts, questions, and ideas. You can call or text toll-free in the United States and Canada, 877-929-9673. 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And on the bottom of every page is a contact form and more ways to reach us.
7: Hi there. You have a way with words.
19: Hi, Martha. This is Jimmy Prophet. I'm from East Tennessee.
7: Hi, Jimmy. We're glad to have you from East Tennessee, one of my favorite parts of the country. Yeah. What's up?
19: Well, I actually grew up in the Shenandoah Valley in Virginia.
7: Mm-hmm. One of my other favorites.
19: In Shenandoah County in particular. I know. I've heard you mention it before. And my mom used to say a word, and my grandmother used the same word many times to describe a moth that was in their mm-hmm. Presence. And my mom was scared to death of them, and she would yell, cattle bat. And we knew that when she yelled cattle bat, it was time to get out of her way because she was going to do whatever it took to get away from it. And I don't know why she called it a cattle bat. My grandmother did the same thing. And I didn't know if it was something that was maybe just a version of candle bat maybe, or, mm-hmm. you know, I've heard of a horse fly, so why not a cattle bat? I don't know.
7: Right?
11: This is wonderful. So two generations of people calling moths, so we're talking about the dark, fluttery insects, mm-hmm. M-O-T-H.
19: Yeah, just flying around a light or something.
11: Cattle bats. And for the listeners, we want to spell that to make sure it's clear what you're saying. C-A-T-T-L-E.
19: Yeah.
11: B-A-T-S. The flying mammals. What's so yeah. interesting about this, Jimmy, is that usually the word is candle bat, just like you suggested, C-A-N-D-L-E, the cylinders that you light to put some illumination in the room. And there's a bunch of things happening here, but usually it's not cattle bat, it's candle bat. But I can totally see how phonetically, because those two words are so similar and they begin the same, they end the same, they've got two syllables, they're stressed the same, just easy
19: right.
11: for cattle to come out of candle. But a couple of interesting things have happened here. When you look into folklore of language, you'll often find that things are swapped around. So moths, for example, have long been a source of folklore and folk names because they kind of seem like this mirror world version of butterflies. They're dark or neutral where butterflies are colorful, or they come out at dusk or night when butterflies usually appear during the day. So there's this kind of off and on black and white, mm-hmm. just reverse thing there. But you will sometimes find in various English dialects that moths are called bats. And bats are called moths. For example, in the Caribbean, there's more than a few countries, including Jamaica and Barbados, where they do this, where sometimes bats are just called moths and moths are just called bats, depending. And there's a kind of moth in Jamaica that's usually called the black witch. It's a very big, dark moth, but it's also sometimes called the duppy bat. Duppy, D-U-P-P-Y, means spirit or ghost. So you'll just find them swapped back and forth. And the history of moths is like that. They are often just called some version of butterfly. In Spanish, they might be called the mariposa de luz, butterfly of light, or mariposa nocturna, which is a butterfly, a nighttime butterfly, nocturnal butterfly, which isn't the same as the bat moth swapping, but it's a moth butterfly swapping. Again, it's a weird
19: right.
11: thing happening in the taxonomy where categories are a little shifty, right? They mush around a little bit. They're not always as clear cut as you'll find in science
19: and
11: itself.
19: You know, that's funny. My mom was not scared of a butterfly, but I remember one time she actually ripped the door handle off the inside of the car trying to get away from a moth that had gotten in
20: and was
19: flapping around the light in the dome light inside the car when we were kids.
11: Yeah.
19: So like I said, we knew to get out of the way because she was.
11: Yeah.
20: Wow.
19: But my grandmother wasn't the same way. My mom did say one time when she was a little girl that her brothers, when she was walking home from school, had grabbed a cricket or grasshopper or something and put it in the sleeve of her dress, and it was hopping around and it freaked her out, and things like that that would move quickly.
11: Yeah, because moths are erratic, right? They're not necessarily quite sure where they're going next, and it could be on you.
19: Yes.
11: But that's kind of the gist of what we know. It's an interesting connection to the way folklore isn't always so clear-cut, and bats and moths, anything that flies at night, even if it's not the winged mammal, might be called a moth. So, vice versa. But sometimes you might also hear candle fly or candle bug, C-A-N-D-L-E.
19: Okay. Well, that's interesting. I always thought maybe it was candle bat that they were saying, but just came out cattle bat.
20: Well, Jimmy, thanks so much for sharing this story. I didn't know that people were that afraid of moths, but I guess there are some people out there who are. But, you know, a cattle bat sounds a lot bigger than a candle bat. That, you know?
19: It does. And like I said, if there's a horse fly, maybe there is. Well, thank you all so much for including me. I appreciate it.
11: Yeah, sure. Yeah. Call us again sometime, all right?
19: Uh-huh. Bye-bye.
20: Bye, Jimmy. Bye-bye.
11: Hello, you have a way with words.
21: Hi, this is Joe Messina from Pittsburgh, Pennsylvania.
11: Hi, Joe. Welcome to the show. What's up?
21: If you haven't heard, Pittsburgh is we're a hotbed of, I don't know, linguistic abnormalities.
11: Yeah, Pittsburghese has been well studied. I think Barbara Johnstone has studied a bunch of it. What's the Pittsburghese you want to talk about today?
21: I'm not sure if it's particularly a Pittsburghese, but at the forks of the Ohio River, where the Monongahela and Allegheny come together at Point State Park in town, there's a great museum and the outline of what was Fort Pitt, which was built around 1760. and one of the things we say around here is when something is finished or when you've completed a task, you'll end it with, "That's it, Fort Pitt." Or you're unloading and someone may ask you, "Well, is that the last box?" You'll reply, "That's it, Fort Pitt." And I was wondering, is that unique to us, or does anybody else in the country say those things?
11: I love it. That's it, Fort Pitt. P-I-T-T, so the same Pitt that Pittsburgh is named after.
21: Correct.
20: And do you have any idea where that might have come from?
21: I don't. I went through the museum not long ago, which, again, is a terrific tour. And we didn't touch on it, and nothing in the tour stood out to me that had to do with finality, except that it was built on the site of Fort Duquesne after it was raised and the French retreated into Canada.
20: Right. Yeah, the Fort Pitt Brewing Company brewed beer there from 1906 to 1957, and there was a slogan that became very popular locally, "Fort Pitt, that's it," meaning, you know, it's the best beer you can find. And so "Fort Pitt, that's it" became this little saying in advertising, and over time, some people picked it up as "That's it, Fort Pitt."
11: So the ad, Martha, was saying, "You found the beer. That's the one, basically. This is it. This is the greatest beer."
20: Right. Fort Pitt, that's it. And the researcher Barry Popick found some early examples of that. Somebody wrote in a chat group in 1993, "I have an elderly friend in their 70s who constantly uses the phrase, 'That's it, Fort Pitt,' as an explanation, particularly when completing crossword puzzles." So.
11: But it's older. We're talking, what, 1940s?
20: Well, yeah, the advertising slogan, and I'm sure people just reversed it pretty quickly. "Fort Pitt, that's it" becomes "That's it, Fort Pitt." You know,
11: I love it. It's adorable. I mean, I don't mean this in a condescending way, but I like it. It's very adorable to have your own regional saying. It's very cool.
21: That is a great piece of trivia. Thank you.
20: Yeah, it's wonderful. I keep waiting for Dr. Robbie to finish a procedure and say, "That's it, Fort Pitt." Maybe next season, right?
11: Yeah, next season. That's outstanding.
21: Well, thank you both very much,
11: Joe. I didn't mean to rhyme again, friend, but
20: but that's it. Yeah. Fort Pitt.
21: Yeah, thank you both very much. I'm completely satisfied, and that's it, Fort Pitt.
20: Excellent.
11: Thanks, Joe. Take care of yourself and call us again sometime, all right?
21: Awesome, thanks.
11: All right, be well.
20: Bye-bye.
11: But it does join this pantheon of other advertising slogans that became more than an advertising slogan.
20: Oh,
11: we
20: yeah.
11: talked years ago about Got the Mott's, about Mott's apple juice,
20: oh, yeah.
11: and talking about more of something than Carter has liver pills, also
20: right.
11: from advertising. And famous more recent ones like Take a Licking and Keep on Ticking, or Don't Leave Home Without It.
20: Right, or don't forget Claire Peller with Where's the Beef?
11: Where's the Beef? Yeah, that one almost instantly entered mainstream language.
20: You know, not long ago, I was getting into a hot tub, and it was extra hot, hotter than I expected. And I said, who? And then I immediately said to myself, Smith's Furniture, that's who. And everybody who grew up in Louisville, Kentucky, when I did, will know what I was talking about. Because there was this ad for a furniture store that featured an owl blinking at you. And it would say, who? And the announcer would say, Smith's Furniture, that's who.
11: Oh, these are so common, where we have these little lines and phrases that come from ads, either national or local, and yeah. somehow they become part of our personal daily discourse. 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
11: You're listening to Away with Words, the show about language and how we use it. I'm Grant Barrett.
20: And I'm Martha Barnett. And glad handing his way around the room, kissing babies all around. It's our quiz guy, John Chinesky.
24: Hey, how you doing? How are you? How are you? Good to see you. How? What's up? How are you? Nice. This is great. Thank you for coming, everybody. Thanks. This is just great. Look, you guys, I've talked about cryptic crosswords before, which I consider the gold standard of grid puzzles. Now, there are about a dozen different cryptic clue types, and this one that we're going to talk about today is kind of rare. I don't see it very often, but I think it's pretty fun. I call it the cycle, all right? You take a word, and you cycle the letters by moving the final letter to the beginning, and you get a new word. And you won't see this very often, but sometimes this will be used as part of a bigger clue. For example, the word earth. If you cycle the H to the beginning, you get
11: heart.
24: Heart, yes, very good. That simple. You're just moving, basically, this is the simple cycle. You're just moving the last letter to the beginning, okay? Unfortunately, I do have to put a level of difficulty above that. I'll give you a sentence that clues two words. You take one of those words and move its last letter to the beginning, and you get another clued word in that clue. Got it?
11: Okay. All yeah. right.
24: Here we go. It wasn't hard to get enough votes to pass the bill.
11: I'm thinking about enough votes. I'm thinking about ayes or yeses.
20: What about easy and yays?
24: Yes, very good.
11: There we go.
24: Yeah, easy enough. Yay, it was easy enough for Martha. Easy and yays. The underworld king is attended by a spirit.
11: So he's a mob boss or a don or a...
20: Well, Hades?
24: No, what do you think, Martha?
20: Hades?
24: Yeah.
20: Is what? Hades
11: Shade.
20: Shade.
24: Yeah, Hades is attended by a shade, a spirit or shade.
11: Oh, well, underworld, done. A different underworld.
24: Good teamwork. Yeah.
20: We went very to good. Different underworlds.
11: I'm thinking of Tammany Hall.
24: Right. Yeah. Riley's emotions ran the gamut from rage to joy.
20: Oh, boy.
11: This is going to be a core memory. I know it.
20: Riley's?
11: Rage to joy. So her rage and her anger.
24: Yes, very good. Anger and rage. Good. Take anger, move the R to the beginning, you get range. I wagered on 2, 4, 6, and 8, and, well, it was almost 8.
11: So it was 7. Or 7.5, 7.75.
20: 7 and even.
24: Yes, I wagered on the evens, and, well, it ended up being 7. Which is not one of the evens.
11: Nice. Well, that's done. There's something really pleasing about that one.
24: Very good. Here's the last one. They say her potatoes with a lightly browned, cheesy crust earned her those 2 Michelin stars.
20: I love the sentences.
24: Thanks.
11: Lightly browned, cheesy crust.
20: Are we talking about a French name?
24: Mm-hmm.
11: Yeah. Oh.
20: Yeah. Oh, gratin.
24: Gratin.
20: And then that becomes rating.
24: Rating. The 2 Michelin stars is her rating. Yes, very good. Gratin and rating. Well done.
11: John, give our best to the family. Thanks again for coming out and doing this really hard quiz with us.
24: You
20: really
24: too, guys.
20: Hard.
24: Cheers to you and yours. I'll see you next time.
11: All right. Bye-bye. Be well.
20: Thanks, John.
11: John's not the only one who can talk to us. We've got a toll-free line available in the United States and Canada, 877-929-9673.
20: Hello, you have a way with words.
1: Yes, hello. This is Sarah from Elk Rapids, Michigan.
20: Hi, Sarah. We're glad to have you. What'd you call us about today?
1: So, well, I've always been curious about a word that turned up in our family lore. It's from a story that my mom told me when she was talking about her childhood. So it's something that happened, I guess, about 100 years ago. And she told me that when she and her younger brother and sister were at the age when swear words became quite enticing to them, my grandparents, who were upstanding citizens, were a little perturbed about this and kind of appalled. So they cooked up a scheme. And so one day when the 3 children were at the dining table, Grandma and Grandpa went into the next room. And my grandfather said in a slightly louder than usual voice to my grandmother, "Oh, you know so-and-so, he's just an old bandoozer." And my grandmother quickly shushed him and she said, "Oh, not so loud, dear. The children might hear." So, of course, the children's ears perked right up when they overheard their parents talking. And the word bandoozer instantly became their very favorite. So they really thought they were hot stuff when they slung that word around. So I guess my question is, was bandoozer an actual word in that time frame? Or was it something my grandfather just simply made up?
11: So your story is so wonderful. I can't even believe it, Sarah. So they manufactured this word, I'm pretty sure. Did they tell you over the years? I mean, was it passed down to you now that you're an adult that this word was invented?
1: Well, I never talked about it with my grandparents, okay. I guess. But and I don't remember if they had passed at the time my mother told me about this. Mm-hmm. I mean, I've heard of bamboozled, but bandoozer just seemed to be something that they had used. So I couldn't tell where it originated.
11: Yeah. Well, yeah, everything that I know about swearing, and I kind of have this sideline of swearing, says that it's an invented word from your family's story. But that idea of creating a fake swear word, that one has got some legs. Many people have done that with their children or their classrooms. We had a caller, Martha, if you remember, tell us that sacapuntas, which means pencil sharpener in Spanish, yes, was their fake swear word. And there's a wonderful book, by the way, Sarah, about fake swearing. It's called The Craptastic Book of Pseudo Swearing by Michelle Witte, W-I-T-T-E, and you can find it as an ebook on bookshop.org and other online booksellers. There's a lot of this stuff, a lot of it from popular entertainment. Like in science fiction alone, there's Gorum from Firefly, Smeg from Red Dwarf, Frack from Battlestar Galactica, and Frel from Farscape, and there's even more, but like so many fake swear words have been invented.
1: Well, that is fascinating.
11: It's a wonderful tradition, I think.
1: Yeah, it seemed to work. At least it worked well for the first week or so until the kids discovered it really was not a swear word.
11: Oh, it only lasted a week. I was hoping was like a lifetime thing that they only found out on like the grandparents' deathbed.
20: This could be painful on the playground, right? If they're using it with other kids.
11: That's not a word.
1: So perhaps it spread among their friends. Who knows?
11: Who knows? But I will tell you that it doesn't appear in any of the reference works that I know.
1: Oh, well, and I got a lot of them. Appreciate you checking.
11: One thing I want to leave you with before we go, in children's lore, there's also fake gestures, fake offensive gestures. So, for example, instead of holding up the middle finger, you hold up your pinky finger.
1: Ooh.
11: And so that's a thing. So it's not just words that we fake when we're trying to do pretend swearing or pretend naughty behavior.
1: I'll have to keep all of that in mind for my grandchildren.
20: You do that, Sarah. Thank you so much for calling.
11: Yeah, take care of yourself.
1: Thank you so much. I appreciate you looking into it for
11: bye-bye.
1: Me. Mystery solved.
11: Yep.
1: Bye.
20: Smart from Ellensburg, Washington, shared a word with us that I didn't know. The word is pobbies, P-O-B-B-I-E-S. Pobbies refers to a mix of warm milk, bread, and sugar. She says British mothers used to give it to their child to fill them up or if they weren't feeling well. But she says that her mother used to make up a batch to give to the family of hedgehogs that lived in the front garden.
11: Oh, Pobbies. That's adorable. It's also very British. We'd love to hear the little food customs, the little food ways that you and your family have. 877-929-9673.
20: Hi there. You have a way with words.
3: Hi. How are you?
20: I'm doing well. Who is this and where are you?
3: My name is Allison, and I'm calling from Madison, Wisconsin.
20: Hey, Allison.
11: Hi, Allison.
20: What's going on up there?
3: So I was swimming laps the other day at the YMCA near to my house, and I looked up at a sign on a door, and it said that the outside space was reserved for programming. And I thought to myself, like, outside space, that sounds kind of awkward. Why don't they just say outer space? And then I kind of laughed because, like, outer space seemed ridiculous. And then I had questions about, like, why does it sound so ridiculous? Like, why don't we use the word outer to describe things anymore?
11: Okay, so you're talking about, first of all, one of the things you're talking about is a linguistic collision of where we have these two terms. We can't talk about the outer space of a building because that makes it sound like it's circling the planet.
3: Right.
11: Yeah.
3: Right. It sounded very odd.
11: Yeah, and so that is a thing. It's actually a thing. The oddness that you felt there as a native speaker of English is exactly what happens when two words try to occupy the same space, and it's just clear that we're going to need to say something else. This is why you would use the word outside to talk about the space outside a building rather than outer, because it's just the way it's going to go, because you know in your heart that it's clearer that way. So am I hearing you trying to get at the really why we talk about outer space at all? What does that outer mean, and why is that happening?
3: Well, and I was also like wondering, like, is outer space a technical term? It seems like when I read things about like science-based things, they use space. They don't use the word outer space. And so I was wondering, like, I guess sort of what the difference is between space and outer space.
11: I think while, for example, in the recent Artemis II mission, we had much discussion of space and maybe people talked about outer space. I think what they tend to do is prefer to talk about altitude and how far you away are from a certain part of the planet or other things in space, because you always need a point of reference in space. And often mm-hmm. Earth is that point of reference, or the International Space Station or the moon or what have you. So outer space isn't necessarily a term that they're going to use except in a casual way. But that outer is really interesting. And it comes up in a poem in 1841 or 1842 by a woman named Emmeline Stuart Wortley. And the poem isn't that great, so I'm not going to repeat it here. But she uses outer space. And because it's poetry, it is not even clear to me that she's actually talking about, you know, way up high outside the atmosphere where there's nothing but a vacuum and whatever space debris happens to be there. But other people who've studied this stuff insist that's what she's talking about. She's talking about actual outer space as we know today. But not long after, by the mid-1840s, you could get famous people like Humboldt, who did all this exploring and stuff and wrote in German and English and used variations on the term, talking about outer space. And he talks about in relation to the cosmos and the remoter regions of universal space and the bodies belonging to the outer world. And all these, he's just talking about outer meaning away from Earth. So it's outer, just far from us. We're very self-centered as humans. We think Earth is everything and everything else is in relationship to it. So that outer is only really talking about how far we are away from the planet.
3: I see.
11: So everything away from us is outer.
3: Okay. See, I was thinking that maybe outer space is more of like a science fiction term.
11: Well, it does turn into science fiction. Definitely by H.G. Wells, wrote in 1901. H.G. Wells had it in one of the books talking about a character going into outer space. So by that time, 60 years is not that long in linguistic terms. 60 years later, you could just use it in science fiction and people would know what you meant. It kind of caught on rather quickly.
20: Well, Allison, thanks so much for the question.
3: Yeah, thank you for taking my call. It was great to talk to you.
11: Yeah,
20: great
11: sure. Take care.
20: You.
11: Call us again sometime. Bye-bye.
3: Thank you.
20: 877-929-9673 or send an email anytime, words@waywardradio.org. Hello, you have a way with words.
4: Hi, this is Jody. I'm calling from Ohio, although I am a native born and raised in Southern California in the Valley. I guess you could say I was a Valley girl.
11: What? What? Nice.
20: All right. So what's on your mind today, Jody?
4: All right. So I listened to your show and I love it. And I'm like, okay, I've always wanted to know this. So when I was growing up, my family used a particular word for vomit, throw up. And that word was erp. And I didn't grow up wondering it because I literally, that's the word we used. If the dog erped, he erped, you know, or the cat mm-hmm. or me. Or mm-hmm. if you feel sick, you can erp into the bucket. It was just a word we used. We could say vomit or throw up, but puke was rude. So we didn't use that word.
20: Puke,
4: but it was mostly erp. And it was all I knew, really. I mean, not all I knew. I knew the other words, but that's all we used for that pretty much. And then as I was getting older and I would go to friends' houses, you know, you kind of expand beyond your own home. You know, it's not something that comes up all the time, but if somebody were to throw up, I would say, oh, he erped, or look, the dog erped over here. And they would kind of like go, what? Seriously. And that's when I started to learn it wasn't like an average word that everybody knew. Mm-hmm. And I go, oh, he threw up. Most people just went, oh, mm-hmm. And as I got older, you know, still with my family, I guess we would use it. It's not like we couldn't say else. I don't use it at all anymore, except when I'm playing Scrabble or something where you, because I love word games. So when you're generating your own words, and darn it, that word has never been in there, at least defined as the way I would spell it, either E-A-R-P is what I thought, like Wyatt Earp, or U-R-P, or I guess it could be E-R-P, and I never could find that word that means vomit. And I've asked a few people here and there, I mean, you know, how often do you start talking about vomit with people, but as it's appropriate, hey, you guys ever heard of this word? Nope.
11: Okay.
4: No, that's weird.
11: But we have, Jody, Martha and I have for sure. We've definitely heard of this. But let me ask you a question just on the off chance I get the answer I want.
4: Okay.
11: So you're from California.
4: Yes.
11: But where are your parents from?
4: Okay. My mom grew up in Central Valley, Taft, California, and which is near Bakersfield. Mm-hmm. And my dad was from the Midwest. My mom's parents, which I think it's that side of the family, I'm almost positive that it came from. My grandma, her mom was born in Kansas. And so they were in the Midwest area. But then, you know, they migrated to California.
11: The reason I asked is because when the linguistic atlases have researched the terms that people use for vomit, and they did do it, and the Dictionary of American Regional English did its own field work, and they asked a question about, you know, what do you call this activity, this biological activity? Mm-hmm. URP, U-R-P as it's usually spelled, was incredibly common in the Mississippi Valley, kind of Louisiana and northward and kind of east and west of there, including Georgia, maybe even as far west as the Southwest, you know, Southwest kind of capital S Southwest as a geographic destination. So it was particularly strong. Of course, there's a big asterisk here is that all that field work is old. You know, that field work is 50, 60, 70 years old. But, you know, sometimes those patterns hold remarkably well over the decades. But interestingly, the word actually appears in the movie Grease, you know, like...
4: Really?
11: Yeah, the high school...
4: I know that very well.
11: Yes, there's a line from Rizzo where the I think it's the principal or says something about, I'm not only a prince, I'm a pal, I'm a principal or something like that. It's just ridiculous. And she says something along the lines like, she's like, Jason, Jason, bring the basin, erp, slop, get the mop. Or maybe she just says the last part, erp, slop, get the mop.
4: Wow, I never noticed that.
11: There's this long, so throughout folklore, there's records of this particular long saying, kind of a playground saying of, icky dicky, I feel sicky, hasten, Jason, bring the basin, erp, slop, get the mop. And so part of that appears in the movie Grease. And I wonder if it was a little bit of a popularizer of ERP, U-R-P, to mean vomit.
4: I love that. ERP, slop, hip, the mop. I'm going to go write that down right now.
11: You take care of yourself now.
4: Thank you very much.
11: Bye-bye.
20: Well, if a language question comes up for you, you can always call us 877-929-9673.
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11: You're listening to Away with Words, the show about language and how we use it. I'm Grant Barrett.
20: And I'm Martha Barnett. At the top of the show, I mentioned a book I'm really excited about. It's a memoir by British writer Chloe Dalton, and it's called Raising Hare, H-A-R-E. At the beginning of the book, Dalton is a hard-charging political speechwriter in London. She travels all over the world at a moment's notice. But during COVID, she's stuck in a small home in the countryside. And one cold day, she's out walking along a dirt road, and she chances upon a tiny creature in the middle of it. And she writes, "The animal, no longer than the width of my palm, lay on its stomach with its eyes open and its short, silky ears held tightly against its back. Its fur was dark brown, thick and choppy, and grew in delicate curls along its spine. Long, pale guard hairs and whiskers stood out from its body and glowed in the weak sun, creating a corona of light around its rump and muzzle. Set against the bare earth and dry grass, it was hard to tell where its fur ended and the ground began. It blended into the dead winter landscape so completely, but for the rapid rise and fall of its flanks, I would have mistaken it for a stone." And when she returns hours later, that little creature is still there, and there are birds of prey circling overhead. So she's torn about whether to let nature take its course. And then against her better judgment, she scoops it up in a handful of dry leaves and heads home. Now, this little leveret weighs less than an apple. And of course, once she gets it home, she thinks, oh my gosh, what have I done? What do I do? An expert tells her that most leverets in captivity either die of shock or starve. And the books that she finds about hares are mostly about hunting or cooking them. But she finds answers, oddly enough, in a 250-year-old poem. In the late 1700s, the poet William Cowper kept hares as pets, and he wrote about them and what they ate. And so she tries feeding the leveret what he suggests, porridge, oats, and coriander. And improbably, this little animal begins to thrive. And she goes on to read lots of natural history and folklore involving hares, and her memoir is rich with all of that information. But she's always mindful of the need to respect the fact that this is a wild animal. This isn't how it's supposed to be. So she's careful not to name it or pet it or assume its gender. Instead, she adjusts her life so that the growing leveret has the run of her house and her garden. And this memoir is a meditation on nature and our relationship to it, for better and for worse. It's about slowing down and observing. And surprisingly, there's also this quiet underlying amount of suspense through it. You get invested in this question of, will the animal survive? Because after all, this is nature, and the natural world, for all its beauty, can also be grim. But there's some absolutely gorgeous writing to savor here. And for me, it changed the way that I think about hares, I think about leverets. And you know, Grant, there are a few books that I want to read all over again right away, and this is one of them.
11: Yes, you've been forcing this book on everyone. It's my turn next. Thank you so much, Martha, for sharing this lovely book with us. We will link to Raising Hare by Chloe Dalton on our website at waywardradio.org. 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Hello, you have a way with words.
12: Hi, good afternoon. My name is Catherine. I'm calling from Ontario in Canada, but my question is about a phrase that I heard when I was growing up in Newfoundland. So it would have been around 1974, and my grandfather would come in from outside, and he would say, "The fog is thick as burgoo out there." And I would say, "Papa, what is burgoo?" And he would just laugh, and I have never heard anybody else say it.
11: The fog is thick as burgoo. So we're talking you can't see your hand in front of your face kind of thickness.
12: Exactly. Mm-hmm. Yeah. Really thick, and I've never heard anybody else in the family use it, but I don't know what burgoo is.
20: Yeah, it's as thick as oatmeal porridge, actually. Burgoo was a name that was applied by 18th century sailors to sort of that gray sludge of oatmeal that they would eat. Oats boiled in seawater, maybe a smear of salt fat or something like that. And so if they were talking about fog that was really, really thick, they would say it was thick as burgoo.
12: Wow, I've never heard porridge called burgoo, but it makes sense.
11: Well, it's very much a Canadianism, though. You'll find it in the Dictionary of Canadianisms on Historical Principles, although it came from England and Scotland. And for some reason, it settled more permanently in Canada.
20: Yeah, and what's really weird is as a native Kentuckian, I have to mention that burgoo in Kentucky is very, very popular, but it's not oatmeal or porridge. It's a thick soup or stew that's made with whatever meat you have around, beef, venison, pork, even squirrel and vegetables. It's usually cooked outdoors. And if you can't stand up a spoon in it, if you put the spoon in and it falls over, then that burgoo is not ready. And it's super popular in Kentucky and part of Illinois, and especially Derby Week in Louisville.
11: Yeah, I'm seeing here, Martha, burgoo. that burgoo definition as oatmeal is actually kind of old-fashioned, and mm-hmm. many people in Canada use it in the way that you've just described it, which is mm-hmm. it's whatever you have on hand put into a stew.
20: Yeah, and we're not sure of the origin of burgu. There's a good chance that sailors picked it up from similar-sounding Arabic or Persian words for bulgur, you know, that kind of wheat that is in tabbouleh, but we're not sure about the origin.
12: Oh, that's interesting.
20: Yeah.
12: Well, he was a fisherman, so he might have picked it up that way, right?
20: Yeah.
12: Oh, that's interesting. Thank you so much for explaining.
20: Yeah. Sure thing. And that's B-U-R-G-O-O. I assume that's how your family knew it.
12: That's how I've always assumed it was spelled, but I've never seen it written down. So.
11: Outstanding. Well, thank you so much, and you take care.
12: Thank you very much. Bye-bye.
11: Bye-bye.
20: Bye.
11: We love to hear from people all around the world. And if you're in Canada, you've got a toll-free number you can use, 877-929-9673. If you're anywhere else in the world besides North America, you can find lots of ways to reach us on WhatsApp, on our contact form, and email on our website at waywardradio.org.
20: Grant, I just learned the meaning of the word CRIA, C-R-I-A. It seems like it would be a great word for Scrabble or something.
11: Is this from biology? Refers to groups of animals of some kind?
20: Wow, you're on the right track there.
11: Bunnies? Foxes? I'm not sure.
20: Well, a CRIA, C-R-I-A, refers to a baby llama or a baby alpaca.
11: Oh.
20: It comes from the Spanish word cría, which means the rearing of an animal or baby animal.
11: So it's an up-and-comer little fuzzy guy from the Andes.
20: Exactly. I thought that would be such a good word for
11: crossword
20: puzzles.
11: It is a really good word. Yeah, the list of baby animal names, and they're often very cute. If you have baby alpacas and baby llamas, we definitely want to see the pictures. But we also want your questions, stories, thoughts, whatever, about language. Call or text toll-free, 877-929-9673. Hello, you have a way with words.
7: Hi, Grant and Martha. This is Connie from Marana, Arizona. I love your show, and my question is the origin of bloody bones and rawhead. When I was a child and had younger brothers and sisters, my mother and grandmother, who are from rural Georgia, used to basically terrorize us with bloody bones and rawhead if we went rambling in any closets or drawers. And I just wondered where that came from.
11: Well, Connie, talk to us about what that terrorizing is like. So what's the circumstances here? How is this threatening you? How did this come about?
7: My mom didn't want us rambling in closets or whatever, and I don't know why she thought we'd do it. We didn't do it at home. But anyway, I just remember as a little girl, you know, 4 or 5 years old, being told that if we went into that area and opened the closets or went into Granny's Hope Chest, bloody bones and rawhead would get us. And, you know, when you're a little kid, it's scary. And I had a little sister and a little brother who are 2 and then 4 years younger than me. But when I was probably 10 or 11, and we would visit, I was afraid to go through those green curtains. And if I got through the green curtains and they didn't get me, then I wanted somebody to come into the bathroom and make sure they weren't hiding behind the shower curtain.
20: Yes, well, rawhead and bloody bones, or bloody bones and rawhead, it has a lot of history behind it, Connie. It's really fascinating. It goes all the way back to the mid-1500s in England, maybe even earlier than that. But rawhead, or Tommy Rawhead, was this boogeyman used in the same way that your family used it, you know, to scare little kids into behaving. And rawhead was the name of this ghastly creature whose skin had actually been ripped off his skull. It's really
7: gross. Oh, my God.
20: Yeah, I know, right? That would scare a little kid, right? And you see this as early as 1548. There was an anti-Catholic tract that was called The Will of the Devil. And it's where the devil dictates his last will and testament to his secretaries, who are named Hobgoblin, Rawhead, and Bloody Bone. And then we see the characters named Rawhead or Tommy Rawhead or Rawhead and Bloody Bones in a lot of folklore after that. And sometimes the name is applied to just one monster, raw head and bloody bones, because this poor guy is in terrible shape. Or sometimes it's two separate creatures. But the bottom line is that raw head and bloody bones was this creepy guy with a flayed head. And it's one of those monsters that parents would use to keep kids in line, like Jenny Greenteeth, who was supposedly lurking in ponds and would pull children in if they got too close. So it's basically some serious stranger danger. It's just really grisly.
11: But Connie, something I notice in the folklore is there are echoes of exactly what you experienced, where kids are being kept away from dangerous places or places their parents don't want them by this mythology, by these fictional characters. Like Martha said, like keeping them away from a pond because kids can drown in ponds, or keeping them away from mining pits was another one. You might have these random holes in the ground from centuries of mining, and you just don't want the kids messing about there. So you'll say, oh, well, yeah, if you go over there, Tommy Roadhead's going to get you.
13: rather than just saying it could be dangerous.
20: Yeah, dangerous isn't nearly as frightening as Tommy Rawhead.
11: I think dangerous sounds exciting when you're a kid.
20: So your family was participating in

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1: We didn't play rock, paper, scissors. We played Rochambeau. So it was the same kind of game. We did throw out a rock, paper, or scissors, but we didn't call it that. We called it Rochambeau.
2: Oh, interesting.
1: And I don't know why.
2: Did you pick up Rochambeau as a name for it from family or from schoolmates?
1: I just remember playing it, yeah, in the schoolyard in elementary school. And, I mean, our whole family called it that, too.
2: Mm-hmm. Yeah.
1: I mean, I know now from history who Rochambeau is, but I just don't know why we called it that.
2: Yeah. Martha, it's complicated. Right?
3: Well, it is, yeah. And you mentioned Rochambeau from history. You're talking about the famous French general who was involved in the American Revolution?
1: Yeah, and I think he had something to do maybe with the French Revolution, too.
3: Mm-hmm.
1: If
3: right.
1: I'm not mistaken.
3: And so you're wondering why you called it Rochambeau and other people called it rock, paper, scissors?
1: Yeah, it's kind of always been on my mind. I was just like, why did we call it that? And then when we moved to Florida, everybody was doing rock, paper, scissors.
3: Yeah, that's interesting. I spent part of my childhood in Central Florida, and we called it scissors, paper, rock.
2: A different order.
1: That's funny. Yeah.
3: Yeah. But the answer about Rochambeau is nobody knows. Nobody knows why there's a connection between this word and this choosing game. Folklorists call it a choosing game where kids or adults can sort of engage in a kind of fairness ritual. You know, you decide things depending on whether you throw out with your hand a fist or something that looks like scissors or a flat hand for paper and decide who beats who. Anyway, nobody knows. And I don't know that there's a regional component to it either. Do you, Grant?
2: No. I will say that it is probably American. And I will also say, be warned that there are false histories of the word Rochambeau out there. Some of them put forth by organizations that are devoted to Rochambeau. They just made stuff up out of whole cloth as a gag, and people believed it.
3: Yeah, but it does look like people from Europe and the United States started picking up on actually an earlier version that they encountered in Japan. It was a game called Janken Pon that was virtually identical to Rochambeau or Scissors, Paper, Rock. But I'm wondering, have you ever played Rock, Paper, Scissors, Lizard, Spock?
1: No, but I can see how that would go, though, with the hand symbol there. Yeah, live long and prosper.
3: Yeah, scissors cut paper, paper covers rock, rock crushes lizard, lizard poisons Spock, Spock smashes scissors, scissors decapitate lizard, lizard eats paper, paper disproves Spock, Spock vaporizes rock, and rock breaks scissors.
2: You know,
1: that's a good one.
2: What's funny about that is both Janken Pon, which is rock, scissors, paper, and another similar game first appear in a journal of Japanese culture in the 1890s. But this other game, Martha, is basically translates as bug fist, but it's got a snake in it, and it's got a frog in it, and it's got a slug in it. So it's snake, frog, slug. It's called Mushiken. The snake swallows the frog, the frog swallows the slug, and the slug poisons the snake.
1: Now that reminds me, that we did have a lot of Japanese Americans growing up in around the Bay Area.
2: Yeah.
1: And so a lot of my friends too, they would have different versions of the game as well, now that I remember that.
2: Well, in any case, Chase, thank you so much. And if we find out more, you'll hear it on the show, all right?
1: All right, perfect. Thank you very much to you both, and it's been enjoyable listening to you for these years.
2: Oh, yeah. Thanks for sharing with us. And
3: yeah,
2: call us again sometime.
3: Thanks for calling.
2: Bye-bye.
1: All right. Cheers. Bye-bye.
2: Sometimes we talk about games of choosing, games of counting, and we'd love to hear yours. 877-929-9673. 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
0: Thanks for listening. I'm Grant Barrett.
1: And I'm Martha Barnett. Until next time, goodbye.
0: So long.

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1: Welcome to Sports in America. I'm David Green. We are down to two teams left in the fight to become NBA champions this year. And there are two teams no one expected to get this far. The New York Knicks and the San Antonio Spurs, who knocked out the reigning champs, the Oklahoma City Thunder, last Saturday. What are we expecting from this underdog matchup? We're going to talk it out with Marcus Thompson, a senior columnist who covers the NBA at The Athletic. And then we'll hear from someone who's no stranger to NBA championships, Michael Cooper, the legendary defender for the LA Lakers during their massive championship run in the 80s. He'll tell us all about the deep-seated insecurity he battled throughout his career and how humble hard work helped him turn a behind-the-scenes role into one worthy of a highlight reel. That's all coming up on Sports in America.

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2: From the Fairbanks Museum in St. Johnsbury, this is the Eye in the Sky weather update. Today, a shortwave trough will move through Vermont, supporting rounds of scattered showers. Due to all of the recent warm weather, there is added energy, which will support periods of heavy downpours and even the chance for thunderstorm formation in the afternoon. Storms could produce damaging winds and even large hail, so make sure to monitor the weather as conditions change. Now for the forecast details, today, scattered rain showers with a chance of embedded afternoon storms. Highs will be from the mid-70s to 80s. Then tonight, scattered showers with a chance for a few evening thunderstorms. Lows will be in the 50s to low 60s. And on Sunday, a good chance of rain showers. Highs will be in the 60s to 70s. I'm meteorologist Megan Duncan with an eye on the sky.
3: I'm Windsor Johnston with these headlines. Congress is moving closer to approving a $70 billion funding package for the Department of Homeland Security. The measure would provide billions for the Trump administration's immigration enforcement agenda. Critics have labeled the package an ATM for ICE. Democrat Javier Becerra has advanced to the general election for California governor. Becerra has more than 35 years in public office, including as state attorney general and U.S. health secretary. The New York Knicks beat the San Antonio Spurs 105-104 in Game 2 of the NBA Finals last night. Game 3 gets underway on Monday night. I'm Windsor Johnston, NPR News in Washington.

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4: I'm Windsor Johnston with these headlines. A federal judge has struck down a Trump administration policy that made it harder for immigrants from dozens of countries to enter or stay in the U.S. The restrictions were enacted after the shooting of two National Guard members in Washington, D.C. Russian President Vladimir Putin has dismissed a proposal from Ukrainian President Volodymyr Zelensky for a face-to-face meeting, saying he sees no reason for one. The letter is the first public message Zelensky has directed to Putin since Russia invaded Ukraine 4 years ago. And the State Department says the U.S. will commit an additional $38 million to try to control the Ebola outbreak in Africa. I'm Windsor Johnston, NPR News in Washington.

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1: And you're listening on Vermont Public. Aaron Kimball with you here. Great to be with you this rainy Saturday morning. Let's take a break from the news for a minute and get to know a local musician with help from Vermont Public host Mary English. In her latest weekly song segment, we'll hear some hip-hop from an artist who's been making music in Vermont with collaborators for years and is now going solo.
2: Montpelier-based hip-hop artist Dustin Byerly has blended hip-hop with reggae, dancehall, and other influences for more than two decades, performing as Said One. He's a founding member of multiple music projects in the Green Mountain State, like Boom Slang and the Select Sound System. And he's releasing his first full-length solo album called Said One Strikes. Byerly said he started this project during the pandemic with just one goal.
3: An album where every track featured a different producer and, originally, no Johnny Beats at all. My longtime musical partner and muse, Johnny Morris, also known as JL, became seriously ill, and I suddenly found myself without the beats that had formed the foundation of my creative process for nearly 20 years.
2: Johnny JL Morris died in 2021.
3: Up until that point, I'd never really worked with other producers. So this album became an opportunity to branch out creatively and collaborate with new musicians and beat makers for the first time.
2: Byerly said that didn't happen entirely on this new album. There are three JL tracks on it,
3: which feels fitting in retrospect. The project ended up being less about moving away from that collaboration and more about understanding how deeply it shaped me as an artist.
2: So let's give a listen to this solo endeavor from Said One. It's called Breeze.
3: One of the things I love about Breeze is that it doesn't follow a traditional hip-hop structure. It opens with this dense rush of imagery and words, but then we intentionally let the beat ride out for a long stretch without vocals, giving listeners the space to sit with the music and interpret it for themselves.

0: Lyrically, the song is centered on themes I come back to often. The tension between light and dark, the human condition, trying to find meaning in life, and the opportunities and struggles that refine and define us along the way. From the valley to the alley to the
1: mountainous peaks. To the mountainous peaks. That's Dustin Byerly, a.k.a. Said One, with his solo release called Said One Strikes and the new track called Breeze, available on all streaming platforms.

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1: Got mosquitoes? What about a laser for your yard?
2: The Chinese model costs around $638, but they're not shipping them yet.
1: How does it work? Why isn't it available? Ross Anderson of The Atlantic on what might be the next frontier of mosquito control. Sunday on Weekend Edition from NPR News.
0: And join us for Weekend Edition tomorrow morning beginning at 8. Stay with us for It's Been a Minute and Wildcard. That's just ahead at 10 o'clock. Scattered rain showers are expected with a chance of an embedded thunderstorm. In the afternoon today, highs from the mid-70s to near 80, mid to upper 80s in the southern valleys. Good morning. It's 9:40.
3: I'm Windsor Johnston with these headlines. Defense Secretary Pete Hegseth is in France marking the 82nd anniversary of D-Day. The observance honors the American and Allied troops who stormed the beaches of Normandy during World War II. Hegseth used the anniversary to highlight the importance of military alliances. Former Health and Human Services Secretary Javier Becerra has advanced to California's general election for governor. The race for second place remains too close to call. The NBA Finals head to New York with the Knicks holding a 2-0 lead over the Spurs. New York edged San Antonio by a single point in Game 2. Game 3 is set for Monday night. I'm Windsor Johnston, NPR News in Washington.

0: These are a lot of Mexican-American artists who are putting their own contemporary spin on more traditional regional Mexican sounds, and they're really sort of bridging this gap across the border, across identity in their sound. It would have been a huge opportunity to, you know, as we're heading into the World Cup, there's been some tensions about the way that this World Cup is being hosted across North American countries. I think having those artists there could have really helped drive home this theme of unity and solidarity that World Cup anthems are so often built around.
1: All right, I'm going to put you on the spot. Who's going to win?
0: Oh, my God. I mean, I have to say Colombia. Like, for personal reasons, I have to root for Colombia. But I don't know. What's your prediction?
1: I'm not going there.
0: You're smarter than I am. That was a trick question.
1: Absolutely. That's NPR's Isabela Gómez Sarmiento. Isabela, thank you and happy World Cup.
0: Thank you.
1: This is Weekend Edition from NPR News. I'm Ader Peralta.
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1: 84. And so I do have people of those ages in my life, and like, wow, what a humbling thing. What a beautiful thing to watch someone, in a way, kind of return to a childlike state. You know, that is what happens when we get that old, you know? And it would have been a beautiful thing to see my dad become someone that that I was in charge of caring for.
2: May I ask, is there a specific, like, where are you? What is the scene? You don't have to give me a specific moment, but where do you place him in your mind's eye when you remember him? What's he doing?
1: He was on a boat. Yeah.
2: On a boat?
1: Yeah, my dad loved boats. He loved to fish on the Great Lakes, in the Midwest, and down in Florida, where he eventually went when he was older. But, yeah, that was where my dad felt most free. And I sail now, you know. I have that similar feeling. I don't like to fish. If I need fish, I go to the store, you know, like, but I love to be on water and feel that separation from earth. You know, it just feels like you're kind of untethered for a moment and you're part of some larger thing when you're out there on the water. And I know that my dad felt that freedom. So yeah, when I imagine him, that was his happy place, you know?
3: John C. Reilly, it has been such a pleasure. Thank you for doing this.
1: Yeah, likewise.
3: You can see John in his stage show, Mr. Romantic, and you can hear him on his album, What's Not to Love. Thank you. It has been so fun to talk with you. And that's it for this week's Wild Card from NPR. I'm Rachel Martin. We'll shuffle the deck and be back next week. Same time, same place. You've been listening to the It's Been a Minute and Wild Card Radio Hour from NPR. Thanks for listening.
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1: 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Our ops manager is Jasira Vardak. BJ Lederman composed our theme. Our program is produced by Jennifer Mills, Miles Dornbos, and Lillian King. With special thanks to Miles Dornbos. Also thanks to Mohamed El Sheikhi this week. Peter Gwynn is deep in the heart of Chicago. Emma Choi is our vibe curator. Technical direction is from Lorna White. Our CFO is Colin Miller. Our production manager, that's Robert Newhouse. Our senior producer is Ian Chillog. And the executive producer of Wait, Wait, Don't Tell Me is Michael Danforth. Now, panel, what'll be the next big trend at baseball stadiums? Rachel Koster.
2: Tushy's out, too.
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1: Give it up for Alzo Slade, the new big man on our campus. Thanks also to Brian Babylon, Rachel Koster, and Tom Papa. Thanks to the staff and crew at the Bass Concert Hall. And special thanks to our friends at KUT here in Austin. Thanks to our fabulous audience who came out to see us in Austin. And thanks to you for listening wherever you might be. I'm Peter Sagal. We'll see you next week back in Chicago. This is NPR.
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9: Hey y'all, Sam Sanders here, today on my show with KCRW, a pop culture conversation with some old friends who have very familiar voices.
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12: Live from NPR News in Washington, I'm Nora Rahm. The U.S. military says it shot down multiple Iranian missiles and drones aimed at Gulf countries and commercial ships in the Strait of Hormuz. NPR's Greg Myrie reports the strikes have ramped up in recent days despite an official ceasefire.
13: Iran's Revolutionary Guard Corps said it fired drones on four oil tankers trying to pass through the Strait of Hormuz without permission from Iran. U.S. Central Command said the U.S. shot down the drones and also hit military radar sites on Iran's west coast and Keshem Island, just off the coast. Iran said it then fired a total of seven missiles at a U.S. airbase in Kuwait and a U.S. naval base in Bahrain. Central Command said

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1: 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Our showrunner is Tyler Green. Our producers are Bennett Purser and Andrea Bautista. Phil Richards is our technical director. Ramel Alcantara is our graphic designer. Alicia Baichuk composed our theme music. And together, Arnie Seipel and I executive produce this show. 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
7: We've been hearing a lot on the news lately about oil, which prompted a listener to send us a question about OPEC, the oil cartel that controls much of the world's oil supply.
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11: Live from NPR News in Washington, I'm Nora Rahm. A $70 billion immigration enforcement package is headed to the House after narrowly passing the Senate yesterday. The measure would provide billions in additional funding for ICE and Border Patrol through the remainder of President Trump's term. NPR's Windsor Johnston reports.
12: The bill cleared the Senate after an overnight debate that stretched into the early morning hours on Friday. Supporters say the funding is needed to strengthen border security and expand immigration enforcement operations. Democrats oppose the measure, arguing it lacks sufficient oversight and could lead to a significant expansion of detention and deportation efforts. The debate was further complicated by controversy surrounding a separate fund, critics said could benefit some Trump allies, though Republican leaders insisted the focus should remain on immigration enforcement. The House is expected to take up the measure next week. Windsor Johnston, NPR News, Washington.
11: An Israeli airstrike targeted a Lebanese military vehicle, killing an officer and several soldiers. NPR's Jane Arraf has more.
13: The Lebanese military says the airstrikes targeted a military vehicle on a main road in southern Lebanon. Lebanese media said the dead included a brigadier general. Israel admitted it struck the vehicle and said it was investigating. It said it does not target Lebanese armed forces. The Lebanese army is a crucial part of a U.S.-brokered plan to disarm Hezbollah and move into areas

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13: You know, it came from your brain, but it's in an area of your brain where you just can't reach. 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
14: Live from NPR News in Washington, I'm Nora Rahm. Israel has used white phosphorus over civilian areas in Lebanon, according to the New York Times. White phosphorus is a chemical that can cause burns and other injuries. NPR's Stephen Bisaha has more.
15: White phosphorus is not banned under international law and can be used to create smokescreens or mark military targets. But Badr Hassan with Amnesty International says it is illegal to use over civilian areas due to its indiscriminate harm.
16: The likelihood of its causing suffering, causing damage, causing long-term damage as well, both to the respiratory system and burns.
15: Human Rights Watch says Israel used white phosphorus over Lebanese homes in March, and The Times says the substance was used as recently as last week. NPR has not independently verified those claims, and Israel denies using the substance in a way that violates international law. Stephen Bisaha, NPR News.
14: The prediction market companies are spending millions of dollars on influencers to promote the sites on social media. But as NPR's Bobby Allen reports, some of the creators are spreading misinformation about elections.
17: Polymarket and Kalshi are paying influencers up to $500 per post to spread the word about prediction markets, where people can bet on everything from the color of President Trump's tie to war to election outcomes. In recent weeks, some of those paid influencers have been spreading fabrications about the Los Angeles mayor's race, claiming without evidence that the process has been beset with fraud. After NPR pointed this out to Kalshi, the company asked influencers to take down posts. Polymarket never responded to requests for comment. Misinformation experts say it's a preview of what's to come ahead of the midterms. Fears also persist about the markets themselves, which can be manipulated by bad actors or bettors aligned with one candidate. Bobby Allen, NPR News.
14: The Supreme Court is in the final weeks of its 2025-2026 term. There are still 23 decisions yet to be announced. NPR's Carrie Johnson reports a major one concerns President Trump's efforts to end birthright citizenship, that babies born in the U.S. are U.S. citizens.
18: The biggest case of this term, and the one that's most important to President Trump, involves immigration, specifically that executive order he signed on day one after he returned to the White House.

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2: I knew a thing or two about cowboys. Like, I grew up watching Bonanza and Gunsmoke and Lonesome Dove reruns. I viewed the cowboy to be the archetype of American independence and grit. But black cowboys, the only black cowboys I knew were Sheriff Bart in Blazing Saddles and Cowboy Curtis on Pee-wee's Playhouse.
3: 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I'm your host, Jennifer Hickson. In this hour, border crossings, big reveals, Saving the High School Musical, and venturing out to discover the world of black cowboys.
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4: Live from NPR News in Washington, I'm Nora Rahm. The U.S. military says it shot down multiple Iranian missiles and drones aimed at Gulf countries and commercial ships in the Strait of Hormuz. NPR's Greg Myrie reports the strikes have ramped up in recent days despite an official ceasefire.
5: Iran's Revolutionary Guard Corps said it fired drones on four oil tankers trying to pass through the Strait of Hormuz without permission from Iran. U.S. Central Command said the U.S. shot down the drones and also hit military radar sites on Iran's west coast and Keshem Island, just off the coast. Iran said it then fired a total of seven missiles at a U.S. airbase in Kuwait and a U.S. naval base in Bahrain. Central Command said six of the missiles were shot down and the seventh failed to reach its target. In recent days, the U.S. and Iran have engaged in some of the heaviest exchanges of fire since a ceasefire was declared 2 months ago. Greg Myrie, NPR News.
4: A new Marquette poll finds the public is evenly divided as to whether the Supreme Court justices are motivated by law or politics. But as NPR's Nina Totenberg reports, the numbers on term limits indicate the court has a problem.
6: The results of the poll show that the public is split 50-50 on whether Congress should enlarge the court, something it could do with legislation only. But when asked how they feel about term limits for justices, 79% approved and only 21% were opposed. Indeed, fixed terms drew strong support from Republicans, Democrats, and independents. But imposing fixed terms would likely take a constitutional amendment. The Marquette poll also showed 55% of those surveyed said the Justice Department has filed unjustified criminal cases against Trump opponents. Interestingly, the numbers are roughly the same for Democrats, Republicans, and independents on this question. Nina Totenberg, NPR News, Washington.
4: Stocks on Wall Street lost ground this week in a sharp sell-off yesterday. Investors dumped shares after a stronger-than-expected monthly jobs report. NPR's Scott Horsley reports.
7: The Labor Department said Friday that employers added 172,000 jobs in May and that hiring in March and April was also significantly stronger than initially reported. That's encouraging for workers and people looking for work, but it also suggests the Federal Reserve is unlikely to cut interest rates anytime soon, especially when inflation is moving in the wrong direction. Despite the solid job gains, average wages aren't keeping pace with inflation, which could force consumers to put the brakes on spending in the months to come. For the week, the Dow lost a third of a percent, the S&P 500 index fell 2.6%, and the Nasdaq tumbled 4.2%. Scott Horsley, NPR News, Washington.
4: This is NPR News in Washington.
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1: 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Coming up next at 4 o'clock, it's Snap Judgment, followed at 5 by All Things Considered. 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Now Playing with DJ Lou begins this evening at 8. Just ahead, the latest weather forecast from the Eye in the Sky. 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
2: From the Fairbanks Museum in St. Johnsbury, this is the Eye in the Sky weather update. The chance of showers will increase this afternoon as a low pressure system moves in. Highs today will range from the mid-70s to low 80s, adding to the energy in the atmosphere. Now, the main weather story is the threat of thunderstorms this afternoon. Storms could produce frequent lightning, damaging winds, and even large hail. Make sure to monitor the weather near you as conditions change. Now for the forecast details, scattered rain showers with a chance for thunderstorms. Some may become severe with highs from the mid-70s to 80s. Then tonight, scattered showers with a chance of evening storms. Lows will be in the 50s to low 60s. And on Sunday, a good chance of rain showers with highs in the 60s to 70s. I'm meteorologist Megan Duggan with an eye on the sky.

Good afternoon. We're just ahead of 4 o'clock. I'm Eric Brooks, and Snap Judgment is coming up next for you here on Vermont Public. 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

0: Need to take the edge off? Well, Vermont Public has just the thing. The Folk Show is here for you with a blend of Celtic, bluegrass, and traditional and contemporary folk music. 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And don't forget to join the conversation on the Folk Show Community Group on Facebook. 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
2: We want a working-class governor who cannot be fired, cannot be bullied, and

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1: Live from NPR News in Washington, I'm Janine Hurst. Israeli airstrikes killed a Lebanese army general along with two other military personnel today, days after the two countries agreed to a U.S.-brokered ceasefire. NPR's Jane Arraf has more.
2: The Lebanese military said a brigadier general, a captain, and a soldier were killed in the airstrike. Lebanese state media said they were killed by a drone attack that targeted their vehicle on a main road in southern Lebanon. Israel said it hit what it considered a suspicious vehicle traveling in a combat zone, but added that it does not target the Lebanese military. Lebanon's president condemned the attack as a violation of Lebanese sovereignty. The Lebanese army has been tasked with disarming Iran-backed Hezbollah, which Israel is fighting and is key to the ceasefire plan agreed by Israel and Lebanon. Israeli strikes in other parts of South Lebanon Saturday killed six other people, according to Lebanese authorities. Jane Arraf, NPR News, Beirut.
1: The Supreme Court is entering the final weeks of this term with decisions in nearly two dozen cases likely before the end of the month. And some of those could be blockbusters, including birthright citizenship. NPR's Carrie Johnson has more.
3: The biggest case of this term and the one that's most important to President Trump involves immigration, specifically that executive order he signed on day one after he returned to the White House. That order would strip the guarantee of birthright citizenship to babies born on American soil. For more than a century, people have understood the 14th Amendment to ensure all persons born here are Americans. At oral argument, the Trump administration had a rough go of things. Even several of the conservative justices cast doubt on the administration's position.
1: NPR's Carrie Johnson reporting. The justices are also reviewing President Trump's power to fire government officials. In eastern Congo, Ebola continues to spread with more than 450 confirmed cases. This as the government reimposed travel restrictions to the epicenter of the outbreak. Emmett Livingstone has more.
4: Without warning, the Congolese government suspended flights to and from the city of Bunia, the capital of Ituri province. It's the second time Congo has suspended flights since the outbreak began last month. Ituri in eastern Congo is the epicenter of the Ebola outbreak, harboring over 94% of the confirmed cases. Official figures released on Friday showed that 71 new cases had been recorded in a single day. The number of Ebola fatalities also jumped. Congo's National Institute for Public Health said in a report that this shows there is, quote, rapid and ongoing community transmission. Aid workers on the ground paint a similar picture. Hospitals are poorly equipped and overwhelmed, they say, and there's no way of knowing the true number of people who have been infected. For NPR News, I'm Emmett Livingstone in Kinshasa.
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6: 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I'm Eric Brooks. Coming up next at 6 o'clock, Saturday evening music begins with All Ears with Tad Cautious, followed at 7 by My Place with Joel Nashman. Now Playing with DJ Lou begins at 8, American Roots at 10, and Hearts of Space coming up at midnight. Coming up just ahead, we'll check in with the latest weather forecast from the Eye in the Sky at the Fairbanks Museum in St. Johnsbury. The Vermont Public Board of Directors will meet on Wednesday, June 10th from 9 a.m. to 12 p.m. at the Highland Center for the Arts in Greensboro and on Zoom. The meeting is open to the public. For details and a link to the virtual meeting, email hello@vermontpublic.org. 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The weather forecast from the Eye in the Sky is coming up just ahead.
7: From the Fairbanks Museum in St. Johnsbury, this is the Eye in the Sky weather update. Rain showers will continue this evening.

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5: I'm Janine Herbst with these headlines. President Trump has pardoned Stephen Beyer, a former Republican congressman who served nearly 2 years in prison for making illegal stock trades once he left office and was working as a consultant and a lobbyist. He maintains his innocence. Pope Leo is in Spain today, the first visit by a pope to that country in 15 years. He was greeted by the king and queen this morning, and he'll also talk with migrants in a visit to the Canary Islands. Leo will also address both houses of the Spanish parliament. And at the French Open today, Russian teenager Mira Andreeva won her first Grand Slam title. At 19, she's the youngest player to win the women's single title since Monica Seles won at 18 in 1992. I'm Janine Herbst, NPR News.

we want it explained. And sometimes that explanation unlocks something. One of the first jazz albums that I really learned to appreciate was Herbie Hancock's Maiden Voyage album. Now, when I first listened to it, it sounded like absolute nonsense to me. And then, like one of those magic eye 3D paintings, the more that I looked at it, an image revealed itself to me, and it was knowing that there was a form that they were playing off of. And once I understood the game, it was brilliant, and it, to this day, one of my favorite albums. So why do we need to explain music to each other, to ourselves? And I think the more interesting question is, where are we starting? Like, can that moment of misunderstanding or confusion shine a light on what we think we know already, where we're starting from? And is confusion an opportunity for discovery? I'm Tad Cautious. You're listening to All Ears on Vermont Public, a show for curious listeners. Not thinking that hard about it, honestly, for the rest of the show, I promise. Regardless, welcome.

0: just got home. Got no home. La-di-da-di-di, where did it go? Oh no, I can't go home.
1: I had a teacher once who was obsessed with the Simon and Garfunkel song Bridge Over Troubled Water. And his obsession stemmed from kind of being amazed at the last verse. The first two verses are about hard times and helping somebody out, lifting them like a bridge over troubled water, etc. And then the third verse somehow inexplicably is sail on, Silverbird, sail on by, etc. And my teacher's obsession was like, where does Paul Simon get the bird? What does it have to do with the rest of the song? It's great, but where does it come from? And I have a similar reaction in that last song, La-di-da-di-da-di-da-di-deo by Bill Wirtz, when he says, when did all the windmills start to turn so slow? I have no idea where that comes from. It's my favorite part of the song. Before that, composer Bruno Pernatus with his latest, a song called Spiritual Spaceman, which might be a good descriptor for Beck, who guests on the Mexican Institute of Sound collaboration with Meridian Brothers on a track called Ritmo Babilonia. It's coming up next on All Ears.

assisto.

Another track I discovered recently from the Great Burlington Record Fair, a 7-inch reissued by Cultures of Soul label, Dom Salvador, with a track called Uma Vida. Before that, Mexican Institute of Sound. It is the project of DJ and producer Camilo Lara, collaborating on this great album with Meridian Brothers and Beck guesting on that song. You're listening to All Ears on Vermont Public, a show for curious listeners. Welcome aboard. Listening at the moment to Cosmic Analog Ensemble. This is a project of the wildly prolific Sharif Magarbaneh. He's a noted Lebanese producer and song maker, a composer. He also has, I discovered, these a second identity as Cosmic Analog Ensemble, and during what I presume is a COVID project, made 1, 2, 3, 4, 5, 6 records called the Submarine Chronicles, of just every kind of sound that you can imagine. And he's released something recently called Downsizing at the Headquarters Free Association Syndicate. This is Cosmic Analog Ensemble on All Ears.

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A song of theirs from last year called X-Ray Eyes, as you may have guessed. Previous to that, something from the trio led by Barry Cadogan called Little Barry. Their album Gravity Freeze just came out this month, just last week. Something new from Wolfman on the way here on All Ears.

Presumably, Belle and Sebastian don't have the original recording of this song anymore, because this is reportedly recorded off a radio broadcast and released on their 1996 debut EP, Tiger Milk. For that, latest from Wolfman with singer Evangeline, As Long As I Still Get You. 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I have all episodes of the show thus far posted there for your perusal. Also, if you want to dig deeper, listen to other songs from these albums or other albums from these artists, I'm posting streaming playlists at the streaming service Tidal, T-I-D-A-L. 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Bush Tetras are up next on All Ears. Stay tuned.

Something from the science fiction epic I, Tomorrow, from the band Arc Iris. It was actually first mounted as a theatrical production in Boston back in 2019, finally released in album form with some new material and a bunch of guest vocals from Willow Smith, as on that last track, It's Not a Little, It's a Lot. Previous to that, two of the great art rock yelpers of our time, Dirty Projectors with David Byrne, with the song Knotty Pine off the compilation Dark Was the Night, and had Bush Tetras at the top of the set. I'm Tad Cautious. You're listening to All Ears on Vermont Public. From their album Chapter One, it's Salt with the song Protector. Stay tuned.

singer Mabe Frati there with guitarist Bill Orcutt from an album they made together called Almost Waking, and the song Todo Puede Ser Error, which I take to mean everything might be a mistake, it all might be wrong, or maybe positively phrased, anything can be a mistake. Anything can be a mistake if you look at it right, maybe. And before that, Salt from the album Chapter One, we heard Protector. I'm Tad Cautious. 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And for more, I'm Tad Cautious on Facebook, Tad_Cautious on Instagram. 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

Good evening. It's a minute before 7. I'm Eric Brooks, and coming up next on My Place with Joel Nashman, we'll spotlight 4 of the 7 performers announced for induction into the Rock and Roll Hall of Fame as part of the class of 2026. Vermont Public has support from Corporate Circle members, including Run Amok Maple, makers of premium organic Vermont maple syrups, Northwestern Medical Center in St. Albans, and the Autosaver Group, home to 13 car dealerships in Vermont and Western New Hampshire. 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It's 7 o'clock.

Good evening and welcome to My Place on Vermont Public. My name is Joel Nagman, host and producer of our weekly get-together, which looks at the origins and evolution of popular and rock music. The latest inductees in the Rock and Roll Hall of Fame were announced on Monday, April 13, 2026. In the performer category this year, the inductees are Phil Collins, Billy Idol, Iron Maiden, Joy Division and New Order, Oasis, Sade, Luther Vandross, and Wu-Tang Clan. To even be considered, an artist must have released their first commercial recording at least 25 years prior to the year of induction, and then a highly complicated, and I would say intentionally arcane selection process begins, which ultimately narrows the field down to the 5 to 7 performers who will enter the hall in a given year. One of the inductees this year is the Nigerian

Vermont Public's live stream service is supported by ARC Mechanical, Mitsubishi electric heat pump experts in eastern Vermont and western New Hampshire, installing efficient heat pumps that cool in summer and heat in winter to help maximize comfort and minimize a carbon footprint. 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

Smooth Operator, co-written and recorded by Sade, a top five hit on the U.S. pop charts in the spring of 1985. Hélène Fourchade Adu was born January 1959 in the colonial Nigerian city of Ibadan. Her father, Adebisi Adu, was a Nigerian lecturer of economics who met Hélène's mother, Anne Hayes, in London, where Anne was an English district nurse. The family moved to Nigeria, but when her parents separated, at age four, Hélène returned to England with her mother, living in Colchester, Essex. In the 1980s, Sade, as she was known, formed her band, and her first album was a huge success,

The Sade co-written and recorded The Sweetest Taboo, a top five hit in late 1985 and early 86. Sade, after several hiatuses, still performs today. She has received many awards in her native Britain, including Commander of the Order of the British Empire, winning 4 Grammy Awards, as well as in 2023, induction in the Songwriters Hall of Fame, and now in 2026, in the Rock and Roll Hall of Fame.

0: The National Weather Service in Burlington has issued a severe thunderstorm warning for southern Orange County and central Vermont, southeastern Addison County and central Vermont, northeastern Rutland County in southern Vermont, northern Windsor County in southern Vermont, until 8:15 p.m. At 7:07 p.m., a severe thunderstorm was located near Goshen, moving east at 40 miles per hour. Hazard, 60 miles per hour wind gusts and quarter-size hail. Source, radar indicated. Impact, minor hail damage to vehicles is possible. Expect wind damage to trees and power lines. Locations impacted include Bradford, Thetford Hill State Park, Bethel, Randolph, Stratford, Pomfret, Rochester, Thetford, Chittenden, Goshen, Fairlie, West Fairlie, Barnard, Tunbridge, Verchere, Sharon, Thetford Center, Stockbridge, Norwich, and Pittsfield. This includes the following highways: Interstate 89 between mile marker 6 and 31, Interstate 91 between mile marker 73 and 100. For your protection, move to an interior room on the lowest floor of a building.
1: Formed in 1976, Joy Division's first recordings were heavily punk rock influenced, but they soon developed a sparse sound and style that made them a pioneering group of the post-punk genre. Their most famous recording was 1978's Love Will Tear Us Apart Again.

Here we go, ladies. Here we go, and here we go. Looks all right. Joy Division. Joy Division's leader, Ian Curtis, plagued by worsening health problems and deep depression, took his own life in 1980. Remarkably, the remaining band members persevered, renaming themselves New Order. Now inspired by the techno dance bands of the mid-1980s, New Order developed a different sound, using synthesizers and pulsing dance floor beats, creating a new synth-pop sound. Their 1988 recording of Blue Monday in its extended format remains the best-selling 12-inch single of all time.

New Order and Blue Moon, the recording that defined electronic music in the 1980s. New Order, along with its earlier incarnation, Joy Division, to be inducted together in the Rock and Roll Hall of Fame as part of the class of 2026. Tonight on My Place, time allows us to spotlight four of the seven performing artists to be inducted this year in the Rock and Roll Hall of Fame, the announcement of which took place this past April. We'll get to the other three performing acts as well as recipients in other induction categories on future programs. Also to be inducted in the Rock and Roll Hall of Fame class of 2026 is British rocker Billy Idol, an English rock singer who in the early 1980s took America by storm as part of what some describe as the second British invasion. He first gained fame in London's punk rock scene as lead singer of Generation X, but come the 1980s, his solo career was significantly buoyed in the United States by popular MTV videos, making Billy Idol a star in North America.

Billy Idol's self-composed White Wedding, one of Billy's most famous hits. It took him only 15 minutes to write. He wrote it after his sister quickly married after having become pregnant. William Michael Albert Broad was born in 1955 in Stanmore, Middlesex. That's Middlesex, England. His father was a salesman, and his mother, who was Irish, was a housewife. Billy Broad took the professional name Billy Idol, Idol spelled I-D-O-L, after a teacher described him as Idol, I-D-L-E, on his report card. With MTV reaching so many teens in the 1980s, Billy Idol's stage persona, bleached hair and black leather clothing, was impossible not to notice.

Cradle of Love, co-written by Billy and included in the motion picture The Adventures of Ford Fairlane, starring Andrew Dice Clay, and a number two radio hit in the summer of 1990. To be inducted in the Rock and Roll Hall of Fame is typically a great honor to those so recognized, and this has been especially the case with Billy Idol. He encouraged his fans to nominate him to the selection board, but having failed on that his first year of eligibility, he now finds himself absolutely thrilled to be chosen for induction this year in 2026. Let's conclude with Billy Idol's most famous arena rocker.

Now that's rock and roll. Billy Idol's famous reworking of the Tommy James original, Money Money. Oh, by the way, the 2026 induction ceremonies will take place on Saturday, November 14th at the Peacock Theater in Los Angeles. A taping of the ceremonies will be made available to the public on a day to be determined in December. All that said, let's hear from another of the honorees. Singer, songwriter, and record producer Luther Vandross is one of the seven recording artists to be inducted in the hall this December. The selection board has described him as, quote, the defining voice of his generation, responsible for the era's most enduring love songs. He crafted our soundtrack and gave us words to express our love, our vulnerability, and our joy. With unparalleled vocals, raw emotion, and unmatched charm, Luther Vandross captured the essence of love's power like no one else, unquote. I don't think anyone could have said it any better.

Power of Love, Luther Vandross. He co-wrote that, a major top four hit in the spring and summer of 1991. Darlene Love and Sissy Houston are among the background singers. Luther Ronzoni Vandross Jr. was born in New York City in 1951. His father was an upholsterer and sometimes singer, and his mother a nurse. I've always been fascinated that Luther's older sister by 8 years, Patricia Vandross, was an early member of Johnny Maestro's Crest and sang on their hit 16 Candles. Luther Vandross sang at Harlem's Apollo Theater. This led to extensive background singing work, also production duties, as well as singing commercial jingles. He formally began his highly successful solo career in 1981, which led to a slew of top albums and many hit singles, mostly love ballads, beautiful love ballads.

Luther Vandross remained active as a performer and recording artist into the new millennium, until a debilitating stroke in 2003 effectively ended his career as a performer, and he died in July of 2005 of a heart attack. He was 54 years old. He left us a legacy of so many enduring songs, including one that I must say is a personal favorite, one which still brings me to tears. Autobiographical, it was released as a single and became a double Grammy winner for Best R&B Male Vocal, and it was Grammy Song of the Year in 2003.

0: Luther Vandross, who could be dancing right now. And come this December, he'll be inducted in the Rock and Roll Hall of Fame. There are other 2026 inductees. They for a future My Place program. But now, make way for the best and most exciting new music releases of the past week on Now Playing with DJ Lou. Don't touch that dial, as we say in radio. I'm Joel Nagyman, and this is My Place.
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14: I was just like, was that my Chipmunks opening? And I realized on the software I have here where I play some of these MP3s, I had the BPM, there's like this little sync thing that you can touch that, put it up higher. So there we go. Fast way to start the show. Here we are, Now Playing. DJ Lou, hi, how you doing? It's Saturday night and we slow things down and we play you new music, folks. Thanks for making the time to hang out. Joel, hat tip as always, Rock and Roll Hall of Fame nominees. Love to hear a little bit of the backstory on all of them. Looking forward to the next few shows where we go through the rest of that lineup. And of course, Tad at 6 with All Ears, another great mix of music to kick off your Saturday nights where it's all locally curated right here by Vermonters like you on Vermont Public. All the show pages, the playlists, and ways to listen back are located at vermontpublic.org. Just click on music and you can see each of the shows there and go on for your on-demand listening. All right, tonight we turn off the algorithms, we take away the AI, and we just go into it and play you a really darn good mixtape of all the new music from the last week or so. In the lineup, we're going to do a little of soul, a little Latin, a little indie, a little dance. Always a fun mix, folks. In the lineup, we got the new Margaret Glatzby. We've got the band Folk Bitch Trio. We've got some stuff from Kiwi Jr. We've got some great covers. We've even got the new Prince. And yeah, technically, it's not new, but it'll always be new to us because the vault has so much music. I think we could listen for the rest of our lives together and still not hear every single Prince song that he recorded while he was alive. But tonight, folks, we are going to tune in and tune out the noise out there and take a listen to the new stuff from Joey Quinones. He is part of the band The Sinners, who you've heard here on this show. He's got